0: Baez hitting .222, four homers, 11 knocked in. That's been their main guy at catcher. The 1-2. Swing and a miss. Struck him out. And Imanaga with five strikeouts. He gets a 1-2-3, including a couple of punch outs. We're midway in inning number two. And it's the Cardinals 1 and the Cubs nothing. 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
3: 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I just knew that was really special.
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4: 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And Steph Curry, it's the game against Serbia, just lights it up for 36 points. 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
5: Some great sports moments in history. We'll get to some of those. He's Andy Gresh. I'm Matt Fontana. 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So here's how it's going to go. We have a list of five. Andy's got five. I've got five. We have not conferred at all about our five, so we'll see if we crossover on any of them. Our top five American sports moments.
6: All right.
2: Number five.
6: Yeah, for number five, it's one that I'm actually kind of sick of. I can't believe that 45 years later, Michael Ruzioni still walks into rooms and gets treated like Rudy. You know, it's just pretty crazy to me. But anyway, I'm going to go with USA over Russia 1980. The Ruzioni moment is my number five, and wow. I don't do it with disdain, but I do it with a, okay, this is only going to be on here for a couple of more years.
5: Okay, well, that's interesting you have that down at five. Obviously, I might get to mine here coming up a little bit. My number five, I'm going to go with Michael Phelps and his gold medal race in the 2008 Beijing Olympics. He got the eight. He shattered Mark Spitz's single-game record. I just remember, like, watching that, and then really even like Rio de Janeiro and London with him, it's just, it was appointment viewing. You had to watch him swim, and even with a different time zone, or you'd wake up in the morning, you didn't want to see the replay, you wanted to see it live. So I'm gonna go with Michael Phelps at number five for me.
6: Interesting. Number four for me is the Immaculate Reception. Arguably the most famous play in NFL history. It is one where there is still controversy, and it is when you see that play, you know exactly what it is. There are very few plays or moments in sports where as soon as you see it, you go, I know what that is. The Immaculate Reception is one of those plays. I'll go Immaculate Reception number four.
5: All right, my number four, I differed a little on this too, because I'm only going the Team USA things. I didn't go with individual like football or basketball within the state. So mine's a little bit different. But at number four, thank you. I was going to wait. We had the production there. If you know who Rulon Gardner is.
6: I do know who Rulon Gardner is. Yes.
5: So I wrestled for a long time in my life. So Olympic wrestling, both freestyle and Greco-Romans, my favorite event. And real quick, Rulon Gardner, he faced a man named Alexander Karelin, who was undefeated for decades. When this guy would wrestle people, they would basically give up so he didn't injure them. That's how dominant he was as a wrestler. They get to the Olympics in 2000, and somehow, some way, Rulon Gardner beats him for Team USA.

0: and ends his career on that loss. It was the last one that he had had, and he'd only lost, I think, twice in his entire 20-some years of wrestling, and he was beat by Rulon Gardner. So that is my number four. Next up.
1: And number three.
2: And if I'm not mistaken, Rulon Gardner also came back from what was a pretty hideous bout of frostbite where he like lost toes or something like that. Like that guy is pretty badass. For number three. I'm gonna go with a little bit of a different kind of moment. And maybe if he didn't tragically pass away the next year, that it wouldn't, you know, ring still true the way it does today. But I'm going to go number three, Dale Earnhardt winning the Daytona 500.
0: Yeah.
2: Because his tragic death the next year, man, I'm a big NASCAR guy.
0: As am I.
2: And without the tragedy that happened to Dale Earnhardt, we would have nowhere near the safety mechanisms that we do today in stock car racing. There would be, you know, that ultimately led to the Hans device being used by NASCAR drivers. It led to the safer barriers around tracks. But Dale Earnhardt winning that Daytona 500, boy, when you think about what it meant to the sport and what it meant to that particular driver, you know, it's as big a win as there's been ever in that circuit.
0: And off of that, when Dale Jr. won at Daytona in the June race following his father's passing away, and how that just, what that launched NASCAR into becoming, what that launched Dale Jr. into becoming. And I've had this debate with several other people about the importance of that race, because I think there is no more important race in the history of NASCAR than Dale Jr. winning that race at Daytona, but that's a debate.
2: No, I'd love to have that discussion someday. That sounds like fun.
0: We'll have to do it. All right, number three for me, we'll say on the pitch, because I'm going to go to the ladies' side, Brandi Chastain and the penalty kick for the women to win the World Cup. I think one of the most iconic pictures, moments in sports when she nails it, takes the jersey off. That's the best. Brandi Chastain at number three for me.
2: All right.
1: Number two.
2: There we go. I'm going to go with the Piazza home run after 9/11 as a Met. I know that there's the Mets-Phillies history of when America ended up killing and capturing Osama bin Laden, and you had Mets and Phillies fans chanting USA, USA, when normally they hate each other. This was another one of those where even if you were on the other side of the Piazza home run post 9/11, you're like, okay, you know, I can live with that defeat as a fan because it is of greater meaning to the country at this time. But that Piazza home run, pretty special moment.
0: My number two.
1: Number two.
0: There it is. Thank you. Jesse Owens. Four gold medals in the 1936 Olympics. Certainly, we all know who he did it in front of and what that meant for him to do that. But I just think four in one Olympic is quite the feat. 100, 200 meters, the long jump, and the 4x100-meter relay at the Summer Olympics in 1936. That'll be number two for me, Jesse Owens. All right, we're to one.
1: Number one.
2: You know, mine is, it's really not an on-field moment per se or a moment in competition. But when old George W. Bush walked to the mound after 9/11 with a flak jacket on and struts that ass right up there and delivers a strike and then struts off the mound. I mean, what a moment for the country. What a moment for what it meant for the country. And George Bush just owned that moment. He really did. And it's crazy because I'm not a baseball first kind of guy, but the moments connected to baseball around 9/11 are moments I'll never forget.
0: Yeah, certainly. The emotion with it, the teams even coming together about it, so very impactful. All right, I got one left, too.
1: Number one.
0: You added five. I'll put it at one. USA over Russia. Miracle on Ice. It's just the call, the play, the upset. Obviously, it wasn't even for the gold medal, but just the fact that it was able to be the way that it was, the Miracle on Ice will be my number one there. So again, Gresh goes Miracle on Ice, Immaculate Reception, Dale Earnhardt, Daytona winner. Piazza home run post 9/11, George Bush first pitch post 9/11. I'll go Michael Phelps 2008 Olympics, Rulon Gardner, Brandi Chastain's winner for the World Cup, Jesse Owens 1936 Olympics, and Miracle on Ice. That is our list. Tune in for baseball action this Sunday as the Dodgers host the Padres. 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

0: 16. The other matchup in the round of 16 on Monday will be Portugal against Spain. The USA-Belgium first kick will be at 8 p.m. Eastern. 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Now, we've got a lot of great rivalries in American sports history, and who better to break it down for us as to what the greatest American sports rivalry of all time could possibly be? It's two guys that debate it each and every day. Tony Kornheiser, Michael Wilbon, pardon the interruption, discussed it on the ABC America 250 special.
1: All right, Wilbon, what is your favorite American sports rivalry of all time?
2: Tony, there's so many I could choose from. I could go right away with Bears-Packers. All my life,
1: fair.
2: I've lived through Bears-Packers and Cubs-Cardinals, and these are, you know, sizable rivalries, but I'm not going there. This is not going to be about a team. This is going to be about two men that thrilled and separated a nation of boxing followers when the heavyweight championship was the most important crown in sports. And that would be, of course, Muhammad Ali and Joe Frazier, starting with March 8, 1971 in Madison Square Garden. Don't tell me a Knicks game is the biggest thing in Madison Square Garden. I know
1: this
2: better. And I know you agree. March 8, 1971, Frazier knocking Ali to the ground with that left hook to his jaw, which broke it. And then Ali losing, and then Ali coming back in Madison Square Garden for the second fight, winning a unanimous decision. And then, of course, the third fight, October 1, 1975, the Thriller in Manila, which I consider the most intense, engrossing, engaging sporting event I have ever watched.
1: So I wrote down a bunch of rivalries between athletes. I certainly wrote down Ali Frazier, Russell Chamberlain in My Life,
2: yeah.
1: Bird Magic as my career in a sports writer. I know this is not American, but Crosby Ovechkin, Everett Navratilova, not completely American.
2: Well.
1: Ben Johnson, Carl Lewis, not completely American. But they fade because they're in that moment. They don't keep going.
2: Okay.
1: So you look at teams. You look at pro teams, for example, the Giants and the Dodgers in New York in baseball when I was very young, Washington and Dallas in football, the Celtics and the Lakers, the Red Sox and the Yankees. They, too, they wax and wane as the teams get better or worse. For me, the constant rivalry is a college rivalry. It's got to be something like Ohio State and Michigan because this is your school, this is your town, this is your conference. I'm going to say Duke, North Carolina in basketball because my daughter-in-law graduated from Duke. Her father graduated from North Carolina, and they can't sit in the same room and watch the game. And that's a rivalry,
2: kids. I've been to a lot of those, including just this March. I went to Durham to renew Duke, North Carolina, and I love it. But Tony, if I'm going to go basketball, it's Lakers-Celtics. And I know it's about time for them to have another one. They haven't had one in a little bit since Paul Pierce and Kobe.
1: But for that to happen, they have to cross over and they have to win.
2: They do. They
1: have
2: to win and face each other in the finals.
1: Yeah. They have to do that.
2: Unless they start seeding completely differently in the playoffs. That's it. We're done. Back to you.
0: That was Tony Kornheiser and Michael Wilbon discussing the greatest American sports rivalry of all time. SportsCenter all night, ESPN Radio, and the ESPN app. Getting back to the baseball diamond, Blue Jays taking on Seattle. Blue Jays with four straight wins against the Mariners have not won five straight against Seattle since back in 2007. Cal Raleigh, the struggles continue for the man who hit 60 home runs last year for the M's. Nine straight games without a home run. Another would match the second longest streak this season. The longest was a 17-game drought between April 28th and June 21st. Let's get to the action on ESPN Radio. In bottom of the second inning, Randy Arozarena coming up with a bases juice and a 1-0 Seattle lead.
3: Bases full, two outs, 1-0 Seattle. The one-strike pitch, and Arozarena drills it to left. Way back there, going. Grand slam, Arozarena.
4: What a swing by Randy Arozarena. The first slider that Shane Bieber threw him in this at-bat missed it down in the dirt. And Randy Arozarena went after it.
0: The call on ESPN Radio. More from the Mariners as it was an absolute slugfest on their part offensively. Cal Raleigh, we mentioned the drought for him. He comes to the plate 0 for his last 14, bottom of the sixth inning. And he comes up with two men on for the M's.
3: Here comes the 2-1. Swing and a ball hit in the air, right field and deep. Going back on it is Lucas at the track. Turns. Gone. Home run. Towering fly ball. And Cal Raleigh, just his second home run in the last 29 games. And it's 11-0 Mariners.
0: His second homer since all the way back in April 28th, an 11-0 lead for the Mariners. They go on to win it by that final score. Mariners with their sixth shutout this season, their second in their last three games. Logan Gilbert, stellar on the mound, only one hit allowed over 7 1/3 innings with 7 strikeouts. Meanwhile, Phillies in Kansas City to take on the Royals. Philadelphia scoring 11 runs in each of the last two games at Kansas City. No team has scored 10 or more runs in three consecutive games at Kansas City since the Texas Rangers did it back in 1998. Bryce Harper, 8 straight games with an RBI, tied for the longest streak in Major League Baseball this season. We'll get to the action. Top of the fourth inning, no score. JT Realmuto at the plate for the Phillies.
5: Quick pitch. This ball's hammered toward left field. It's up in the air. Back goes Collins. He's not going to get through. That ball is gone. That away, JT, as he hits his sixth home run of the season after a tough homestand where he found himself 1-for-9. Today now, all of a sudden, he gets a 2-run shot, puts the Phillies on the board, up 2-0.
0: On Sports Radio 94 WIP, Phillies beat the Royals 6-1. Jesús Luzardo with 9 strikeouts in 6 innings, his 5th straight start, allowing 2 runs or fewer. He's now 5-0 with an ERA of 1.54 in 10 starts away from Philly. The Royals now losers of 8 of their last 9 and 4 in a row. Meanwhile, in Arizona, the Brewers beat the Diamondbacks 7-4. They're now 7-3 in extra innings this season. The Brewers' bullpen allowed 1 run over 8 1/3 innings after their starter Kyle Harrison allowed 3 runs in 2 2/3 innings. One more game for you. Pittsburgh taking on the Washington Nationals. Pick it up in the top of the second inning. 2-1 Pittsburgh. Brandon Lowe at the plate looking for more.
6: Base is still loaded with 1 out. And the pitch. Swinging a liner, pass short and into center, base hit. Mangum's in to score. Callahan right behind him. Brandon Lowe drives in a pair. He's got 60 RBIs. And the Pirates have a 4-1 lead here in D.C.
0: Brandon Lowe with a 2-run single there on 93-7. The Fan. Pirates win at 7-1, getting back to 500 for the first time since earlier in the season. Pirates have been 500 or better after 90 games for the first time since 2016. James Wood hit his 23rd home run, his 7th leadoff home run, leading Major League Baseball. 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

0: We bring back in our queen, Christine Lisi, as David Dennis Jr. just shaking his head. Remember,
1: I mean, my man went out there and got murked. He only lasted one episode of battle. I'm just throwing it out there.
0: That's okay.
1: He did all that talk. One of the big draft busts, I think, in Game of Thrones history.
0: Either way, he was still the Night King, and that's E-Dawg's king. So Christine Lisi, our queen. We got David with King Cake, as a native of New Orleans that he is. E-Dawg says the Night King from Game of Thrones. Shannon Penn says LeBron James, the king of the NBA. And I say King Joffy from Coming to America. So Christine Lisi, our queen, break the tie.
2: LeBron.
0: Boy, she's been quick today. Usually,
2: right? I know, it's hard. I gotta be decisive today.
0: Usually take a couple of seconds. Yes. King of Pop, done. LeBron, done. Part of our kings and our selection committee.
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2: Zazzle, you have had time to mull over, if budget was no issue, where would you get married?
4: What if we get married at WrestleMania? I mean, in the
2: budget's
4: ring,
2: no option.
4: We're walking down the ramp with the big setup behind us. That sounds like it's ready to go. I get married at WrestleMania. Nobody will ever forget that.
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0: Okay. So you look at teams. You look at pro teams, for example. The Giants and the Dodgers in New York in baseball when I was very young. Washington and Dallas in football. The Celtics and the Lakers. The Red Sox and the Yankees. They, too, they wax and wane as the teams get better or worse. For me, the constant rivalry is a college rivalry. It's got to be something like Ohio State and Michigan because this is your school, this is your town, this is your conference. I'm going to say Duke, North Carolina in basketball because my daughter-in-law graduated from Duke. Her father graduated from North Carolina, and they can't sit in the same room and watch the game. And that's a rivalry,
1: kids. I've been to a lot of those, including just this March. I went to Durham to renew Duke, North Carolina, and I love it. But Tony, if I'm going to go basketball, it's Lakers-Celtics. And I know it's about time for them to have another one. They haven't had one in a little bit since Paul Pierce and Kobe.
0: But for that to happen, they have to cross over and they have to win.
1: They do. They got to win and face each other in the finals.
0: They have to do that.
1: Unless they start seeding completely differently in the playoffs. That's it. We're done. Back to you.
2: That was Tony Kornheiser and Michael Wilbon discussing the greatest American sports rivalry of all time. 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Blue Jays taking on Seattle. Blue Jays with four straight wins against the Mariners. Have not won five straight against Seattle since back in 2007. Cal Raleigh, the struggles continue for the man who hit 60 home runs last year for the M's. Nine straight games without a home run. Another would match the second longest streak this season. The longest was a 17-game drought between April 28th and June 21st. Let's get to the action on ESPN Radio. And bottom of the second inning, Randy Arozarena coming up with a bases juice and a 1-0 Seattle lead.
3: Bases full, two outs, 1-0 Seattle. The one-strike pitch, and Arozarena drills it to left. Way back there, going, grand slam, Arozarena.
4: What a swing by Randy Arozarena. The first slider that Shane Bieber threw him in this at-bat missed down in the dirt. And Randy Arozarena went after it.
2: The call on ESPN Radio. More from the Mariners as it was an absolute slugfest on their part offensively. Cal Raleigh, we mentioned the drought for him. He comes to the plate 0 for his last 14, bottom of the sixth inning. And he comes up with two men on for the M's.
3: Here comes the 2-1. Swing and a ball hit in the air, right field and deep. Going back on it is Lucas at the track. Turns. Gone. Home run. Towering fly ball. And Cal Raleigh, just his second home run in the last 29 games. And it's 11-0 Mariners.
2: His second homer since all the way back in April 28th, an 11-0 lead for the Mariners. They go on to win it by that final score. Mariners with their sixth shutout this season, their second in their last three games. Logan Gilbert, stellar on the mound, only one hit allowed over 7 1/3 innings with seven strikeouts. Meanwhile, Phillies in Kansas City to take on the Royals. Philadelphia scoring 11 runs in each of the last two games at Kansas City. No team has scored 10 or more runs in three consecutive games at Kansas City since the Texas Rangers did it back in 1998. Bryce Harper, eight straight games with an RBI, tied for the longest streak in Major League Baseball this season. We'll get to the action. Top of the fourth inning, no score. JT Realmuto at the plate for the Phillies.
5: Quick pitch. This ball's hammered toward left field. It's up in the air. Back goes Collins. He's not going to get there. That ball is gone. That away, JT, as he hits his sixth home run of the season after a tough homestand where he found himself 1-for-9. Today now, all of a sudden, he gets a two-run shot, puts the Phillies on the board, up 2-0.
2: On Sports Radio 94 WIP, Phillies beat the Royals 6-1. Jesús Luzardo with nine strikeouts in six innings, his fifth straight start, allowing two runs or fewer. He's now 5-0 with an ERA of 1.54 in 10 starts away from Philly. The Royals now losers of eight of their last nine and four in a row. Meanwhile, in Arizona, the Brewers beat the Diamondbacks 7-4. They're now 7-3 in extra innings this season. The Brewers bullpen allowed one run over 8 1/3 innings after their starter Kyle Harrison allowed three runs in 2 2/3 innings. One more game for you. Pittsburgh taking on the Washington Nationals. Pick it up in the top of the second inning. 2-1 Pittsburgh. Brandon Lowe at the plate looking for more.
6: Base is still loaded with one out. And the pitch. Swinging a liner, pass short and into center base hit. Mangum's in to score. Callahan right behind him. Brandon Loud drives in a pair. He's got 60 RBIs. And the Pirates have a 4-1 lead here in D.C.
2: Brandon Lau with a two-run single there on 93.7 The Fan. Pirates win it 7-1, getting back to 500 for the first time since earlier in the season. Pirates have been 500 or better after 90 games for the first time since 2016. James Wood hit his 23rd home run, his 7th leadoff home run, leading Major League Baseball. 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

0: or give me the city in America, it's not completely a home game. You play Costa Rica in World Cup qualifying here, it's not always completely a home game, because we're in a melting pot in this country, as we know, right? And these teams travel well. This is the first true time that these guys have been. And I was in SoFi Stadium for the Paraguay match. I was amazed, blown away by the support. And then you've seen it. Seattle, they've been in Seattle already for match day two. That was the Australia match. And you saw the support there. This place is going to be jumping. And any athlete will tell you, man, it's just so much easier, right, playing at home. You'll see England, who is... I would take everybody's guess as just a better team than Mexico, although Mexico's been really, really good. But they're going to Mexico City to play in that altitude with that atmosphere. It's real, man. It's not going to be easy. And I'm going to guess that the fans in Seattle here, what are we, about 48 hours away, are going to be just that the 12th man that the U.S. needs. It is real for sure.
1: Tony, great job. Thanks for giving us some time this morning. Enjoy the game tomorrow and the rest of the World Cup.
0: You got it, guys. Thanks so much.
1: There you go. That's legendary U.S. goalkeeper Tony Meola alongside Gabe Neitzel. I'm Jonathan Zaslow in for Peter and Courtney this morning. Coming up next, America turned 250 yesterday. The old girl will tell you how the country celebrated next best week ever on ESPN Radio and the ESPN app.
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2: All right, guys.
0: We bring Mikey C back aboard. Go ahead, Mikey C. Sorry I interrupted you.
2: I'm sorry. Still here. You guys like Talladega Nights, right? The movie of Ricky Bobby's
0: what a
2: story?
0: Ricky Bobby.
2: Well, they almost made a sequel. It was released just last week. The producers said that they had a plan for Talladega Nights 2. It would have been about Ricky Bobby going to Europe to race in Formula One, where he would struggle to keep pace.
0: I like it already.
2: He would struggle to keep pace with cars that make NASCARs, stock cars, feel like go-karts, and become convinced he had landed in a communist country the moment he found out that hospital visits were free. Hey, it could be funny.
0: Well, you said it was scrapped?
2: Yeah. They said the concept was never... They decided to scrap it.
3: I think it's really expensive to shoot, like, the actual race car scenes, you know, from the NASCAR scenes, that one. So I think that's pretty expensive. And I think ultimately that's why it was scrapped. Now, I think they should get back together. This should be the big Will Ferrell, Adam McKay coming back together.
0: Well, that's my question.
3: Unified.
0: Yeah. Like, I feel like the biggest, you know, blockade to that is they don't work together anymore, Adam McKay and Will Ferrell. They had a professional falling out, and I'm not sure how you do it without both of those guys. I mean, they made so many good movies.
3: You can't. Did Will Ferrell and John C. Reilly also have a falling out?
0: Oh, I don't know about that. Did they?
3: I guess the reason is that McKay and Ferrell don't work together anymore is because McKay was doing the Lakers series that was out on HBO, and Will Ferrell wanted the role of Jerry Buss. Like, that was the role he wanted, and John C. Reilly was given that role, so that's why McKay and Ferrell had a falling out. So I never knew if Ferrell, like, blamed John C. Reilly then for taking the role, even though everybody knew that Will Ferrell wanted the role. So that's
0: funny
3: that's
0: that
3: where
0: you
3: the,
0: mentioned
3: the
0: that
3: source
0: because
3: of this comes out.
0: It's funny that you mentioned that because just a few days ago, I started it recently and I finished Winning Time, The Rise of the Lakers. Like, I'm like 5 years late. I understand that. But I just watched it over the last couple of weeks. I loved it. And I mean, John C. Reilly is so good in it as Jerry Buss. I can't even imagine it being Will Ferrell and not John C. Reilly. They made him look so much like Dr. Buss as well. And yeah, I loved that series. It's a shame that it got canceled after 2 years, and it is an Adam McKay production. We'd like to see both those guys get back together.
2: If you feel bad there's no Talladega Nights 2, you could be happy there's going to be a Days of Thunder 2.
0: Really?
2: Actually, yeah, Ryan McGee first put me onto this.
0: Is Will Ferrell going to play the Tom Cruise character?
2: No, Tom Cruise is coming back reprising his role as Cole Trickle. It is in the works officially. Jeff Gordon's going to help out. They're officially scouting NASCAR tracks, and no plot really looks like has been released yet. But and aren't they going to be doing a third Top Gun too? So Tom Cruise is still killing.
0: I hope so. I mean, that Top Gun Maverick, that's one of the best movies I've ever seen.
3: So is this what he just basically asked? Because now that the Mission Impossible series is over, is this all Tom Cruise has left? Is just, you know, rekindling old franchises of his? Is that the only thing? He can't do any new roles? He only has to play characters he's played before?
0: Can he do Risky Business 2? Can we get a sequel to Risky Business, maybe?
3: It's a little tougher. I think to pull off Risky Business 2 at this point.
0: I don't know. What else you got, Mikey?
2: We were talking about 4th of July yesterday, and I know, Zaz, you're not a huge fireworks fan, especially having a dog and stuff. I have always had this thought that out of everything in our life, things have always evolved. TV, you know, cars, everything. Fireworks have not evolved since I was a kid. They're basically the same thing, aren't they?
3: I think they are. I mean, aren't they? If you've seen kind of seen them all, yeah. Yeah, you know, you kind of fire off a few at a time. The grand finale, you just start, you know, lighting as many fuses as you can so they can go on. I mean, one fireworks show is the same as the next one. Some are longer, some are shorter, but that's about it.
0: They don't really do it for me. You know, it's not a big deal for me. I don't think it's a big deal for my boys either. You know, I feel like it's like that. You've seen it once, you've seen it, you know, 1,000 times.
2: Well, you think, I mean, like I said, technology evolves. You would think that they'd be shooting up.
4: Okay. I can't stand for the firework hate. Okay.
2: Well,
4: have you been? The Disney adult inside of me cannot let this stand.
3: This is going to be Disney related.
4: We cannot let it stand. There's nothing more magical than when you're standing on Main Street watching the fireworks. They do add projections, but it's the music, the fireworks. A good fireworks show is incredible. It can make you feel. It can make you cry. Like, no.
0: Nobody's crying over fireworks.
4: It's the whole thing. It's the show, not necessarily the fireworks. It's the whole show. If it is put together well, it's great. You got to get them in sync with the music. Just shooting them off in your backyard, maybe that's not the best way. Some people love that. Fireworks, incredible. So much fun. They are dangerous. Be careful. But no, I cannot stand for the fireworks hate.
0: What else you got here, Mike? You see?
2: ESPN did a special 4th of July spectacular yesterday. Randy Scott, Gary, they were at a Savannah Bananas game.
0: Why didn't you
2: game?
0: Say Gary's last name?
2: They were at a Savannah Bananas game yesterday for the 4th of July. And have you guys ever gone to see the Savannah Bananas?
0: I have not gone to see the Savannah Bananas. I can't believe how everywhere they go, it's like 50, 60,000 people in these stadiums. It's unbelievable how popular these games are.
3: Zaz, they were here a month ago in Milwaukee, and it wasn't the Savannah Bananas are so big. It wasn't even the Savannah Bananas. It was two other teams in their league, and AmFam Field up here in Milwaukee was packed like Jacob Mizorowski was pitching. It was just... People all over the place for both games. It was jam-packed, sold out like that.
4: Yeah. They are cool. Like, I got to thankfully go see them in Boston, and I'm going to go see them here in Hartford. It's a fun time. If you want to watch baseball, it's probably not the best for you.
2: Is it like the Globetrotters for baseball?
4: People say that, but here's the thing. This, I feel like, is harder than, like, a basketball game. They're still playing baseball. Like, there's no predetermined winner. They're still playing. And they have a whole championship and league and everything.
0: Well, I asked, you know, I talked to Randy Scott yesterday here on Hammer and Emmett. And I asked him that question. And Randy said they take offense when people compare them to the Globetrotters. They don't like it. They don't like the comparison because obviously those games, Globetrotters and the Washington Generals, those games, it's rigged. And the Savannah Bananas games are legit. Like, he mentioned how the Bananas don't always win. They're real. I mean, it's silly rules and it's fun, but it's a legit competition out there. And they don't like when they're compared to the Globetrotters. How about that?
3: Would Randy say Gary's last name when he was on with you yesterday?
0: He would likely say Gary's last name. He would reveal it to all of us. He's Gabe Neitzel. I'm Jonathan Zaslow. Coming up next, big week in the NBA. Break it down for you next. 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
19: Hello and welcome back to another episode of The Call Box. This is where you go for police info. And I'm your host, Lieutenant Vince Lewis, coming to you this time on location at Deer Valley Airport, the Phoenix Police Air Support Unit. We're going to get into that deep, but I want to introduce my co-host, Senior PIO Sergeant. Senior PIO, I just promoted you. Senior PIO, Jonathan Hansen. Yeah. Welcome back to the show.
20: Thank you. He also likes to emphasize the senior part because I think he's like to bring up my age. That's probably why he got confused, right?
19: Yeah, well, yeah. You know, we're all up there.
20: Yeah.
19: But thanks for being here.
20: So, absolutely.
19: Hey, listen, it's summertime, John.
20: Yep.
19: It's hot.
20: Very much.
19: And we're going to talk a little bit about policing in the heat, but we're going to actually do a special twist. We're going to talk about policing in the heat from the air.
20: That's right.
19: In the skies. So we're bringing our... another special guest in to talk a little bit about that. We want to make sure that everybody stays safe this summer. Obviously, we've got the holiday coming up. We want everybody to celebrate safely, stay hydrated. We know, we tell our officers all the time, have water, carry water, give water, drink water. Water, water, water. This is the desert.
20: And stay ahead of the game because it's a losing battle. Once you get dehydrated, you got to do a lot of work to catch back up. So just be proactive about it. No matter if you're a police officer, just somebody in the community, just be aware of the water. Carry your water bottle with you.
19: Yeah, hydrate the day before.
20: Yeah.
19: Plan for activity, hopefully before it gets too hot. Watch, because they close the trails. We don't want the, you know, speaking of trails, I mean, we'll talk about trail rescues later on and air support's role in that thing. But, you know, it's definitely something that should be on everybody's mind in the valley, anywhere hot. Hydrate. The city of Phoenix offers hydration stations and places where you can get a little bit of respite and cool off.
20: Right.
19: You're familiar with that program.
20: Everybody needs that, right? Yeah. And that's available for anybody who's just out in the community. If you need a place to go cool off, we have those centers available to you to get out of the heat, even if it's just for a little bit. So that way you don't get heat exhaustion or any other heat illnesses associated with it.
19: Good. So visit phoenix.gov and look for the heat tab and learn more about that. So I'm going to bring in our special guest, Chief Pilot. We go way back. Dan Latham, welcome to the show.
21: Thank you.
19: That's all you got.
21: Thank you.
19: How long have you been up here at the Air Support Unit?
21: So I've been up here since 2007, so a little over 19 years.
19: Okay, well, how did you end up from where you were before to becoming chief pilot at the Air Support Unit?
21: So where we started out, Central City Precinct in 1999 is where we met. I worked Central City Precinct for a little over 7 years. I always had an interest in aviation. I started flying kind of on my own dime. I got my private pilot's license on my own, flying on the weekends.
19: That was fixed wing.
21: Fixed wing, yeah, not helicopters. Eventually, an opportunity came up for me to test for this position. I was in the right place at the right time, and I got transferred up here in 2007.
19: That's John, awesome. Look around and then ask Dan a question about what you're seeing, where you're at.
20: I mean, tell us a little bit about, we're in the hangar for all of our, when we're storing these and they're not in use right now. Talk to us a little bit about this space, because we have over here, they're working on a helicopter. We have one getting ready for pre-flight, kind of everything right. That's going on in the center.
21: So this is our main hangar. This is one of five hangars that we have. There's a few more, four more in the back that we use mostly for aircraft storage. This is where a majority of our maintenance takes place, and a majority of our patrol fleet is stored here. In the back, we've got a couple fixed-wing aircraft. We have another helicopter that we use primarily for rescue operations, but this is a majority of our patrol fleet.
19: So we have helicopters that go on patrol missions. We have a helicopter that you guys do rescue flights with.
21: Correct.
19: And that's like a co-branded PD Fire thing.
21: So all of the city's aircraft are operated and maintained and flown by the Phoenix Police Department. Our rescue operations, we operate as a hybrid flight crew with fire personnel and Phoenix police pilots, where we conduct rescue operations valley-wide, not just in the city of Phoenix.
20: Awesome. Yeah, well, we're definitely going to talk a lot about more about like the second segment, right? The difference is going to be in the summertime when it comes to this patrol and this unit and everything that you're going to be doing. So we're excited about that.
19: Yeah. So I want to thank Chief Pilot Dan Latham. We got a special treat for the audience. When we come back from the break, we're going to go to John, who's going to be up in the skies recording the second half of the show. It's going to be exciting, right? You're excited, right?
20: I am excited. It's going to be a blast.
19: So. All right. Well, I want to know how hot it is when you get it back, okay?
20: I will. Yeah, right. I'll let you know.
19: Stick around. Back. We'll be right back.
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20: Hey, welcome back to the call box. We are live in the sky over sunny Phoenix, up in the air with our air patrol joining. Well, I guess I'm joining them. I've got Chief Pilot Daniel Latham as well as Sergeant Joe Mills here, who are flying the helicopter. Thanks for taking us up this afternoon, gentlemen.
28: Oh, yes, sir. You're welcome.
20: So this is obviously a very unique kind of a situation. First I want to hear a little bit about both of you. Is this something that you'd always wanted to do growing up?
28: So I'll take the first answer for that. But, I always had an interest in aviation as a kid. When I joined the police department, it wasn't necessarily my ultimate goal, but it was always something that if I was able to do it, it was something I was wanting to take advantage of for sure.
20: Awesome. Obviously, one of the things we're concerned about, we're talking about, is we hit the summer heat. This is a very unique situation because, you know, anytime that people that may be thinking about this, they're thinking about, you know, air climate-controlled commercial airliners, but this isn't necessarily what we're dealing with. When you guys go up in the summer, it's an interesting scenario, right?
28: It's definitely hot during the day for us, just with the protective flight suits that we wear. The amount of windows that are in aircraft that increase our visibility definitely let the sunlight and heat in. So between the protective clothing and helmets, the AC has a hard time keeping up for sure.
20: What's the main, mission of the air unit for the Phoenix Police Department?
28: Our primary mission is patrol support for the City of Phoenix, the police officers in the City of Phoenix. Yeah, so in addition to, you know, the patrol support, rescue operations, we do a lot of internal recurrent and specialized flight training. You know, we have the ability to do, you know, the deployment of tactical officers, you know, whether it's canine officers or our SWAT team personnel.
0: What's the most challenging thing that you think that is associated with being with the air unit?
28: So, you know, the flying, we don't have a problem teaching people how to fly, and we actually outsource a lot of our flying now other than the specialized internal training. But it's just being a good police officer, a good multitasker, a person that is a good communicator, has the ability to, you know, stay calm on the radio and communicate what needs to be done, you know, to the officers on the ground. Those are some of the things people have challenged with. Geographical awareness, because we're up here navigating the city, you know, from a different vantage point. So, getting people that have the ability to keep their geographical awareness, you know, about them and not get turned around and lost.
0: Sure.
28: Because it's easy to do, for sure.
0: Have an officer who's interested in this unit. What would you say would be a good course to get on the path to being part of this unit?
28: What we require as a department is at least 3 years in patrol before you can start testing for some of the specialized details. But definitely be an officer that is comfortable getting into, you know, dynamic type situations that seems to be the most beneficial for people coming up here, whether it's in a patrol function or you go to one of the other, you know, specialized units like K-9 or SAU or any of the other specialized squads that kind of help branch out some of your skills.
0: It takes a long time to develop yourself as a good policeman. It's not like television where it's like you jump up, you know, you go to the academy, you come out of the academy, you're on the street for a year, and the next thing you know, you're ready to take on anything and everything. You really do develop your career over time and experience, and that's what's critical to be able to make it into, you know, an air unit or investigations, any of it. Anything outside of the scope of patrol work is going to be going to require effort on your part to develop yourself as a policeman. Are there ever a situation where you guys will have to get low to intercept somebody and maybe one of you jump out to go catch him? Has that ever happened?
28: It does happen occasionally. Probably not as frequently as it did, 20 years ago when we had a different helicopter fleet. The helicopters that we had before these, they were smaller, easier to get into tight spaces. These ones still, we can land places, and I would probably say a couple times a year. We do land and help officers. Typically, it's in a situation where an officer is in a fight with somebody. He has no backup nearby. It's a safe place for us to land. We'll end up landing, dropping off the tactical flight officer. The helicopter typically will go airborne again and direct in, you know, other resources. But it does happen.
0: You know, you mentioned this kind of a little bit back at the hangar. You talked about the change in the fleet in this new helicopter. When we talk about the density of the air, does that play a factor into the summertime flying as well?
28: It does. These helicopters are specifically, there's a reason we got these helicopters, because they perform well in harsh environments. We always say, you know, we want a helicopter, we want an aircraft that fits our mission. So we got to get a helicopter that can operate well in the heat. It has a good payload, it has a good useful load. We can put, you know, firefighters, patients in here and safely operate in the summer heat. So with that being said, yeah, all helicopters have degraded performance when it gets hot. The air gets thin. It's the same as operating at high altitudes. If you were to go up to, you know, Flagstaff, performance is going to be degraded. To an extent, there is a temperature limitation on the aircraft that we do encounter a couple times a year, typically in the afternoons for maybe a couple hours. But where it really, I guess, affects us is more during rescue operations when we're operating, you know, at the maximum payload for the helicopter during the hot summer days, you know, when you're getting maybe, you know, windier conditions. That's probably where it has a bigger effect on our operations.
0: Okay. And as far as you guys, as well as your safety, because obviously as you're up here too, it's I mean, it is toasty. But you guys have to be very conscious of your liquids intake and everything like that.
28: It does, yeah. You want to stay hydrated. You just don't want to stay so hydrated that you need a restroom while you're up here for a couple hours. like I said earlier, kind of, you know, with the fly suits and helmets and stuff we wear, you get warm.
0: Well, I really appreciate you guys' willingness to do this for us and kind of showcase this a little bit, not only for this, but also for having this longer, interview as well for the YouTube channel.
28: Oh, yeah, no problem.
19: 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Hey, I want to thank my co-host, John Hansen, and the Phoenix Police Air Support Unit for letting us ride along. 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
5: Good morning and welcome to another edition of Valley Watch. I'm the Civilian Public Information Officer for the Phoenix Fire Department, Jody Ehler. It's my pleasure to be with you on this day after our 250th birthday as a nation. So happy 250 plus one day. I hope everybody had safe, joyous celebrations for the holiday. You know, it was obviously a lot of work on behalf of the Phoenix Fire Department and our partners with the City of Phoenix and the Celebrate Safely campaign. We put a lot of effort and energy this year into trying to get the message out. We knew that there were going to be likely larger scale fireworks usage because of the 250th anniversary. And so we were proud to partner with all of our agencies and internal partners and external partners. Certainly our friends here at Bonneville, we are always appreciative of the opportunity to help get the message out as much as possible. But this year was different. We were in a stage one fire restriction. We continue to be in that stage one. And that meant a different way of celebrating this year. If you were within a mile of a desert or mountain park, that meant you were not even allowed to use legal fireworks. And so we had increased enforcement, we had increased outreach, increased education. All of that to say, we still hope you had a happy and safe 4th of July celebration. And, you know, 250 years, it's a big deal. I was a little bit of history on this morning of Valley Watch as we wake up from that 4th of July celebration. Here's a couple of facts that I found interesting that I think you might find interesting. As we celebrated the 250th anniversary of America, did you know that one of our founding fathers, one of the individuals why we were celebrating 250 years, Benjamin Franklin, is considered the father of the American Fire Service? In fact, Benjamin Franklin in Philadelphia, way before we were born as a country, 1776 was our year of independence. Back in 1736, so 40 years prior, Benjamin Franklin founded the Union Fire Company in Philadelphia. And what Benjamin Franklin really did, that he gets that distinction of being the father of the American Fire Service. In fact, there's still an award from the IAFC that bears his name in tribute to his contributions. What Benjamin Franklin did is he basically organized what was just chaos when there was a fire, and everybody just kind of, as same was true in 1736 as is true in 2026. When there's fire, when there's a big blaze, people, a lot of people, and if you're not a trained firefighter, don't react calmly. So back in 1736, it was just chaos. And then Benjamin Franklin came around. He introduced structure, the Bucket Brigade. So I think many of us can remember seeing this depicted either in cartoons or movies. You know, it's just a line of people with buckets, one down the other, trying to get the fire out. That was Benjamin Franklin. And he sort of offered some structure to the fire service for the first time. Now, when where we are today, obviously in the fire service, much, much different than what the Bucket Brigade looked like in 1736. That was volunteer. In fact, volunteer fire departments were very much the norm for well after Benjamin Franklin. In fact, over 100 years would have to go by, over a century, until we had the first fully paid professional fire department in the United States. And that happened in Cincinnati, Ohio. That was in 1853. Prior to that, it was almost all volunteer firefighters. In 1853 in Cincinnati, Ohio, they established the first fully paid professional fire department in the United States. Obviously, that would then set the precedent. Arguably, you know, the most famous fire department in the world, FDNY, Fire Department New York, that began in 1865. So it was, again, about a little over a decade after Cincinnati had the first fully paid professional firefighting unit that FDNY began doing the same thing in 1865. Now, bringing it back to Arizona, when did we begin having our first professional paid firefighters? As we take a quick trip down history lane here, as we're still celebrating America 250, Phoenix had their first paid firefighting in 1898. So about 45 years after Cincinnati. Obviously, at that point, the country is still very much taking shape in a number of ways, both geographically and structurally and a lot of different things. But it was 1898 in Phoenix. Billy Simmons was the first paid firefighter. And that would be something that would set a tone that eventually, about 16 years later, City of Phoenix fully transitioned to a completely paid professional department in 1914. So in 1914, basically the origin of what is now the modern Phoenix Fire Department. So some interesting history there. It was fun to kind of look up some of those facts. And, you know, Benjamin Franklin has such a prodigious level of contributions to America in so many different ways, in science, in how he was a founding father, in his sort of ambassadorship to Europe in so many ways. You can almost lose track of the momentous contributions, and to learn that Benjamin Franklin, or to educate our listeners that Benjamin Franklin was the father of the American Fire Service, pretty cool little tidbit in connection to our 250th celebration of our country. And again, hope everything was safe. Hope everything was joyous. Hope you had a remarkable long holiday weekend. We've still got today. We still got a full day to rest up before we begin our first week after the holiday coming up tomorrow. So couple of things I wanted to talk about today. Instead of, I mean, I could do a history lesson for the entire episode. I would not be opposed to that. But I wanted to talk about a few things. Now that we are through our fireworks safety messaging, we are transitioning back. It's July, right? You're starting to feel it now. We have been, I feel like this Valley Watch sometimes is partially also a weather forecasting conversation, because so much of what we do revolves around the weather forecast around Phoenix this time of year. And speaking from as from my own perspective, I feel like we've had incredible weather luck up until this point. We've had mornings in the low 70s for the last couple of weeks, which is beautiful. Start looking at that weather forecast and you see that extreme heat starting to creep back in. We're going to get it, right? There's no avoiding it. I know we're expecting an active monsoon this year. We had some monsoon safety messaging. That's still something you need to be prepared for, because just because it's hot and sunny every day, all day, doesn't mean that those afternoon or late evening monsoons couldn't roll in. So if you missed our conversation with the deputy director of our Office of Emergency Management, Kim Gathers, about monsoon safety preparedness, I encourage you to go back and listen to that episode from a few weeks ago. Some very helpful, straightforward, practical tips so that you and or your family can be prepared. And it doesn't, that preparation doesn't begin the day of the monsoon storm. It should be happening now. Developing your plan, developing your communication plan, developing a meetup spot in case, for whatever reason, you and your family become separated during an emergency, flash flooding, power outage. Make sure you begin that process now. Make sure you go back and listen to that full episode. There's some really, really helpful advice. So getting back to the extreme heat, we are now entering what appears to be the time where we are going to be very, very hot 24/7 for an extended period of time. It's not just the heat during the day, right? For many people, if you're working, you're in an air-conditioned environment, if you're working indoors, obviously individuals who are working outside want to pay particularly close attention to this, but this is the kind of heat that we're getting into that is, there's really no break from it. You know, I used to wake up at 4 a.m. and walk to my car outside. It's hot. It's just hot. It's hot all the time. It's hot. So as we get into that extreme heat, a couple of things remind you, always stay hydrated. Always make sure you've got that charged cell phone. Always make sure you've got, in your car especially, right, some supplies and some resources in case you should have some car trouble on the road. We encourage everybody to make sure they've got the proper provisions inside their car. And speaking of that, it's also the time of year where you've got to be extra careful about and not leaving anyone, any children, any adults that need assistance, any elderly, obviously pets as well. Do not leave them unattended in a hot car. It is deadly. We see it every year. So it's a reminder that as we get into that heat, there's a lot that you need to be aware of. Another thing that I have learned a lot about in the last year plus, and I spoke with some individuals, some doctors, some nurses, and some of the leadership at the Valleywise Health Center, which is where a lot of high-level burn patients are transported to, is it's not just a hot car, which is dangerous. It's not just being out in the hot sun for an extended period of time, which is dangerous. It's not just hiking in heat, which we talk about all the time is dangerous. One of the dangers of our summers in Phoenix, particularly for our older population, are contact burns. Contact burns, what do I mean by that? If you think that you can run out or briskly walk out to your mailbox in late morning, early morning, late afternoon, at any point during the day, if you think you can walk out to your mailbox without putting shoes on, oh, I'm just not going to worry about shoes, I'm just going to run out there, I need to get check the mail for something, you are risking serious burn injuries from the pavement. There are fatalities every year from individuals who go outside, don't have the proper footwear on, or don't have the proper attire on, period, and may stumble, fall. When they make contact with their skin and the pavement, bad things happen. So again, not here to just scare you into staying inside your house with the doors closed all summer long, but please just make sure you're taking the proper precautions. And I know that our friends and partners at Valleywise appreciate the contact burn heads up for individuals who may need it. Speaking of which, one of the ways that you beat the heat this time of year, if you've got a pool, if you've got a community pool, if you take advantage of the many City of Phoenix parks and recreation pools or splash pads that are around the valley, then you know that you're going to spend a lot more time in the water. Maybe you're heading out to Lake Pleasant. Maybe you're going up to some body of water that you and your family always go to. I want to take this opportunity as well to remind everybody that mixing alcohol and swimming is a terrible idea. It's dangerous. We have seen adult drownings this year. We have seen pediatric, obviously not related to drinking, but where it can be related is if the parent or guardian or individual responsible for keeping a close eye on that child is thinking they're just going to enjoy a drink or two at the pool while the kids splash around. It is not a good idea. It's a very dangerous idea. But I want you to be aware and to keep in mind that around water, you have to think of safety all the time. And that is 100% true if you've got young children around or any children around. So again, please try not to mix alcohol with swimming. We've seen some adult emergency calls from mixing alcohol and then getting in a hot tub. Not a great combination either. So a couple of new conversations to have as we enter that extreme heat portion of our schedule with Phoenix and the state of Arizona. So again, we encourage you to make sure that you're having fun, taking advantage of all the resources and opportunities to get in the pool, to beat the heat. If you are in need, we have heat respite centers in Phoenix. You can find more information out about those at phoenix.gov. That'll do it for this edition of Valley Watch. I want to take a moment to thank our friends once again here at Bonneville. We will be back next Sunday. Until then, if you're driving around and you hear sirens and you see flashing lights, please pull over to the right.
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3: Have you ever heard the phrase, a diamond is forever? The slogan's fairly recent in human history and was coined in 1947 by the London-based diamond giant De Beers. Today, the company and its partners are still big players in the field, accounting for roughly one-third of global rough diamond production by value.
2: De Beers primarily mines for diamonds in four countries: South Africa, Canada, Botswana, and Namibia. In South Africa, the northwestern coastal portion of the country has been a huge diamond mine since 1925 and was closed off to the public until recently. The ravaged land left behind by mining operations reflects the toll of this trade. One such type of mining is open pit or open cast, which create large circular pits in the earth. In eastern Siberia, Russia, the now-defunct Mir mine is as deep as 5 football fields and can be seen from the International Space Station.
11: It really looks like this kind of like hellish game of chutes and ladders. There are just these multiple levels of dirt tiers within this pit, connected by bridges and ladders and ropes, and predominantly boys and men are being lowered by ropes tied to their bodies to a subsequent level to sweep the littoral at the next level looking for diamonds and things.
2: That's Matthew Gavin Frank, a professor at Northern Michigan University and the author of Flight of the Diamond Smugglers, a tale of pigeons, obsession, and greed along coastal South Africa. Frank traveled to this region to learn more about the trade. He spoke firsthand with local diamond miners and some of the people who work for De Beers to oversee the mining.
11: When I was there, diamond sweepers were making like the equivalent, it was commission-based, so they were making the equivalent of like a nickel per carat found.
2: Frank says that this commission-based pay could feed a small family on a cheap cornmeal-based diet. However, this life is rooted in struggle instead of stability. Mining is very dangerous work, and in addition to the open pit method at the surface of the earth, there are also underground diamond mines.
11: The miners would be working underground, and they would be working in chambers that were so tight that they would chip away at rock that was oftentimes mere inches from their bodies. And because they were charged with squeezing themselves into crevices so tight to chip away with their pickaxes, at the end of their shifts, there were these ghostly parades of human-shaped depressions left in the rock, like these hard outlines of the men who had previously labored there.
2: Deep sea mining is another popular method off the coast of South Africa and Namibia. Large ships head out equipped with long hoses that drop down into the water and disrupt massive parts of the seabed.
11: Up, it's taken into just kind of the bowels of the ship, and there's a crew there that sifts through basically all of the dregs that's sucked up from the seafloor, and then there are independent diamond divers who just go down there in scuba gear with their own little vacuum hoses and vacuum along the seafloor and comb through the slurry later on looking for diamonds as well. So folks have gotten creative.
2: There's also illicit diamond trades that have grown too, as workers attempt to smuggle out found diamonds in any way possible in order to make extra money. This includes strapping diamonds to trained carrier pigeons that can fly out of mines.
11: Even folks who are laboring for De Beers, even the security guards, the mine security under De Beers' employ, are involved in smuggling diamonds. So the pigeon method was just one of many well-known methods of smuggling, and it was frankly one that I found most interesting, but it was also one of the most rudimentary and one of the easiest ways to smuggle diamonds out.
2: For much of the 20th century, the people of this region relied on the formal and illicit diamond trade, but starting in 2007, De Beers deemed the area to be overmined and started slowly pulling out. With the lack of work and the land destroyed, many South Africans left in search of a new life.
11: A lot of folks didn't have any place to go. Their families had been there since the 1920s or 1930s. So these are multiple generations of families who labored for the corporation. And so not only is this all they knew, this is all their parents knew and all their grandparents knew oftentimes as well.
2: The infrastructure De Beers built in these regions has slowly crumbled over time, and the people left living there have tried to retool these ghost towns in any way possible.
11: When they started
0: started downscaling and pulling out, they started providing absolutely nothing. And so some of the pit mines that have since been abandoned, the city mothers and fathers are now thinking about turning those into hazardous waste dumps and making money in that particular way, however awful that is for the environment as well. There's a proposal to make a prison from the

0: which it just totally isn't. And they're actually trying to prevent the indigenous Khoisan population from moving back onto the land and farming it, because they're accusing the indigenous Khoisan population of destroying or redestroying the land because of their grazing animals, their farm animals are going to redestroy the plants that De Beers feels they want to, you know, plant there. So De Beers just is blocking the indigenous population from moving back onto their homeland.
1: It's true that a diamond is forever, but what's the true cost behind the symbol of love? When lab-grown diamonds are an option, why are natural diamonds still in demand? To learn more about this topic, check out Matthew Gavin Frank's book titled Flight of the Diamond Smugglers, A Tale of Pigeons, Obsession, and Greed Along Coastal South Africa. Also, head to viewpointsradio.org to find archives of past shows and guests. And for more behind the scenes, follow Viewpoints Radio on Instagram, X, and Facebook. 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
4: 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But before we dive into how this market's changed, let's start with a simple question. 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
5: Now, there's no single universal definition of a starter home, but it's typically a home that's maybe one or two bedrooms. 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And it's usually the home that one first buys

0: when one becomes a homeowner for the first time.
1: That's Dennis Shea, Executive Vice President of the Bipartisan Policy Center. This concept first took off after World War II, when millions of veterans returned home, got married, and started having kids. As a result, the U.S. faced a severe housing shortage, and developers started mass-producing modest, functional homes designed specifically for first-time buyers. And while the idea of a starter home has remained largely the same ever since, the ability to actually afford one is a different story.
0: What has changed is that there are fewer and fewer starter homes being constructed. From the end of World War II through the 90s, starter homes are a significant percentage of new home construction. But since the Great Recession of 2007-2008, starter homes have become a smaller percentage of overall home construction for a variety of different reasons.
1: One reason Shea points to is current zoning and land use policies. He explains that these rules often give developers a stronger financial incentive to build larger, more expensive homes instead of the smaller entry-level options many buyers need.
0: You can start with zoning and land use requirements, which require often large lot sizes. So it makes more sense to build a larger home on a large lot size property. Regulatory requirements restricting housing density, restricting smaller units on properties zoned for single family. You see also regulatory costs being built into the cost of a house. The National Association of Home Builders estimates that regulatory costs add 25% to the sale price of a home and 40% to the sale price of an apartment, but 25% to the price of a single family home. So it makes more sense when you have all these built-in costs for builders to build a larger home to have a higher profit margin.
1: The shortage of new starter homes has also driven up the cost of existing ones. According to research from Realtor.com, the typical starter home price jumped from about $190,000 in 2019 to nearly $293,000 in 2024. At the same time, mortgage rates have also risen sharply from the historic lows seen during the pandemic. As a result, the income needed to afford one of these homes has more than doubled nationwide. For some adults, this shift has turned what was once a common young adult milestone into a goal that's far out of reach.
2: When we look at first-time homebuyers today, their median age is now 40. If we looked at that historically, we would see a median age closer to 30. So frankly, they're losing out on a lot of housing wealth in that 10-year difference, but they have different expectations for that property as well when they go into the buying market. We see largely that first-time homebuyers today are more likely to be white, non-Hispanic homebuyers. We do see first-time homebuyers today do have higher incomes than we have seen historically, and they are more likely to use financial assets. So they have stocks, they have 401ks that they can rely on to help them into homeownership. And that's a different profile than we would have seen historically.
1: That's Jessica Louts, Deputy Chief Economist at the National Association of Realtors. Like she mentioned, today's first-time buyers look very different than they did one generation ago. Not only are they older, but they also tend to have higher incomes and are more likely to want a single-family home in the suburbs rather than a small condo or townhouse near a city center. At the same time, many would-be buyers are facing financial hurdles like student loan debt and rising childcare costs. These expenses can make it harder to save for a down payment and can push the goalpost for home ownership farther back.
2: Unfortunately, when someone purchases at 40, that means that they've lost out on $150,000 of lost wealth gains because they would have been spending that time paying down their mortgage and watching that home price increase, and that would have given them the wealth over that 10-year period.
1: And for those who do manage to break into this challenging market, it often comes with a lot of sacrifices.
2: If we look at successful homebuyers, what we know is many of them take advantage of government programs, low down payment options. They explore neighborhoods that are perhaps untouched. They know that they can build on that housing equity and make housing trades at a later time. And we also know that they're making many financial sacrifices to get into homeownership. Often they're teaming up in unexpected ways too. So purchasing with a roommate or in a multi-generational home so that they can come into homeownership and build that housing equity and perhaps live independently later on.
1: With many young people worried they'll never become homeowners, what's the solution? Both Shea and Louts say the answer begins with building more smaller homes, townhouses, and condos. From there, Shea says that zoning and land use policies need to be loosened so builders can construct a greater variety of homes. There also need to be more state and federal programs that create pathways for average Americans to move from renting to buying. Shea adds that manufactured homes could also play an important role in expanding access to home ownership.
0: There are provisions in the 21st Century for Road to Housing Act, which would encourage the production of more starter homes. For example, there's a provision that amends the federal definition of a manufactured home to allow a manufactured home to be built without a permanent chassis. This permanent chassis requirement, you know, envisions manufactured homes being mobile as opposed to what they are in reality today. Manufactured homes are built in a factory and then are shipped to their permanent foundation, so you don't need this permanent chassis necessarily. So reducing that permanent chassis requirement or eliminating it could reduce the cost of a manufactured home by $5,000 to $10,000, according to some estimates. And manufactured housing is already a good source of affordable housing that could be purchased by a household seeking to own something for the first time.
1: These changes wouldn't just make housing more accessible, but could also shift the way young people think about home ownership entirely. Many have watched their parents and grandparents buy a home with far fewer barriers and now find themselves questioning whether that same milestone is still within reach. By addressing affordability and supply, these changes could rebuild confidence in the market for the next generation.
0: Well, some of the data I've seen have shown some discouragement among younger people that they aren't going to be able to buy a home like their parents and grandparents did. Home sale prices have increased by more than 50% since the pre-COVID era. And of course, incomes have not kept up with that increase in home sales price. So there is a sense of discouragement among Gen Z and older millennials about their ability to own a home. So what we need to do is find ways to increase supply, to get more supply out there, to help push out more affordable homes available for sale so that people can get on that first rung of home ownership.
1: To learn more about Dennis Shea, Jessica Louts, and all our featured guests, visit viewpointsradio.org. 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This segment was written and produced by Grace Galanti and our executive producer, Amira Zaveri. Our studio manager is Jay Silvers. I'm Marty Peterson.
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9: This is Viewpoints Explained. I'm Ebony McMorris. When you're sick for what seems like forever, it's easy to want something stronger than rest and fluids. For many people, that something is an antibiotic. However, for most of the most common illnesses, it's the wrong tool. Antibiotics treat infections caused by bacteria and don't work against viruses that cause colds, the flu, more sore throats, and many cases of bronchitis. If a doctor doesn't prescribe one, it doesn't mean they're doing less, but that an antibiotic wouldn't do much. The more urgent problem is what happens when these medicines start losing power against the infections they're supposed to treat. In recent years, the CDC has reported a sharp rise in a highly drug-resistant bacteria known as NDMCRE. These germs can lead to pneumonia, bloodstream infections, urinary tract infections, and wound infections. They're extremely hard to treat and can be fatal. That's why it's so important to reduce the use of antibiotics when you can. Every unnecessary prescription makes it easier for bacteria to adopt and develop a resistance to every strain of available antibiotic. So the next time you're sick, it's worth asking what kind of infection your provider thinks you have and what warning signs to look out for if you're not improving. The goal isn't to avoid antibiotics at all costs, but to help make sure they'll still work when you really need them. That's Viewpoints Explained for this week. More in a moment.
10: Welcome to Culture Crash, where we examine what's new and old in entertainment. It's a rare treat when fans of an artist are given a look behind the curtain. Art is often best enjoyed without full context of what an artist's exact intentions and processes were behind a given piece. But after decades have passed, what could be more fun than going back and learning more about a book, movie, or TV show that truly matters to you? Stephen King fans were given just that kind of rare treat earlier this year when Caroline Bix published Monsters in the Archives, My Year of Fear with Stephen King. Bix serves as a Stephen E. King Chair in Literature at the University of Maine, a role that led to her connecting with King himself and bringing him in to talk with students at his alma mater. Their initial conversations gave way to a project that became Monsters in the Archive. Primarily a scholar of William Shakespeare, Bix is used to diving deep into a text, conducting literary analysis, and truly interrogating what a piece of art means. With Monsters in the Archive, Bix turned her academic rigor toward some of King's most iconic early works, including The Shining, Carrie, Pet Sematary, Salem's Lot, and Night Shift. Bix was given access to various versions and drafts of each work, and she used her scholarly eye to analyze what King changed, reframed, and kept exactly the same across various drafts of his work. The resulting book is a truly exhilarating way for King fans to go back and see some of his most iconic villains, settings, and descriptions in a new light. Carefully considered and full of unique insights, Caroline Bix's book Monsters in the Archive is a remarkable reminder that true art is made with intention and takes hard work, and that Stephen King has written a lot of incredible stories. I'm Evan Rook.
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0: 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You can check it out. A lot of good episodes out there. We'll take a couple more calls. We're going to do a little World Cup. Myron's into it. So am I. You need the videos this morning from Cape Verde with the players returning home and the heroes welcome they're getting. If you haven't seen those, you got to look them up. The feel good story of the year. That's all next here on Matt and Myron.
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8: 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Both are highly addictive. 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

0: obviously the wealth of experience and knowledge. Having a guy like Vijay Edgecombe, still a young pup around LeBron, could pay dividends for the future. So I think Kendrick said it best. I think you just alluded to it. It's hard to imagine LeBron wanting to end this storybook illustrious career in Philly with no prior ties to the place. But if he's looking for another ring on the way out the door, where better than Philadelphia if he's willing to do it?
1: Well, I really, maybe I'm wrong. Maybe the guy's just a basketball junkie. It's all he's ever known. He doesn't want to stop. And by the way, that'd be fine. I'm not being critical of that for one moment. I respect it. I mean, that's, you know, Tom Brady was, he had more rings than anybody, but he couldn't let go. And he maintains today, not that he legally could. He's, you know, with his ownership ties to the Raiders, he still says, yeah, you know, give me a month. I could get out there. I could play. I could be ready. Seriously. I mean, he said that recently in talking on Shaq's podcast. I think he really believes it. And honestly, looking around at some of the quarterbacks around the NFL, I'm not sure Tom Brady couldn't walk into the sport tomorrow and still be a top half of the league guy. So long as LeBron believes he can play and be competitive, and as you said, just contribute and guide and lead and nurture some of those young up-and-comers, all of it, it's intriguing. I do think, though, it is about the ring, and it's narrowing that gap with Michael Jordan in that department, because obviously with the longevity and just the volume statistics, he's passed Jordan in most areas at this point in time. He's passed most everybody in most areas, but not rings. And it is funny how we kind of fall in love with that as being this decisive measuring stick of a thing, that like the end all be all in GOAT arguments. That's not the case. It's not the case. If that were the case, we'd all be sitting here saying, you know, well, Bill Russell's the greatest of all time, and all these, you know, some of these other Celtics are the greatest of all time. It doesn't ultimately come down to how many rings that you have, because again, nobody's catching those guys. Jordan has six. Now, LeBron is running out of time to get there. But considering just again, you know, there it's a generational thing. Either you grew up with, you know, Jordan as your GOAT, as I did, if you're of a certain age. You know, maybe, I don't know, 30 to 40, you're kind of split between LeBron and Jordan.
0: Oh, no, no,
1: and
0: no. I'm a Kobe guy now, Adam. Let's not forget that. I'm 40 now. I'm with you that Jordan is my GOAT. All I'm saying is we can't overlook that 30 to 40 range, where there are still a lot of guys out there who are still holding the candle and carrying the torch for Kobe Bryant as well. So there's a whole swath of, you know, middle-aged millennials now who are still shouting about the Mamba. So I just want to make sure we pay our due respect to number two. To the Mamba, that's all.
1: Well, if you're below 30, it's all about LeBron. LeBron is your guy, and you want him to get this next ring. And where is the best place to do it? We can continue to build upon that, obviously. LeBron is the king. Is he the greatest American athlete? Coming up next on Game Day. Stay with us, ESPN Radio and the ESPN app.
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0: Even if they're the favorites, right? You know, here in America, we want to win. We want to bring home gold. You know, we want to be standing on that gold medal podium as the ultimate winners. And so, I think there's going to be a great moment tomorrow night. I think a win will absolutely be memorable. But, you know, this is still, a country where I think we value and prioritize winning above all else. And so I think even if it's unreasonable or unfair, I think people want to see the Americans eventually take home the top spot. And I don't know if it's this year, but there's something about this group that makes me think they at least, as you put it earlier, Adam, have a puncher's chance.
1: Absolutely building in the right direction. For anyone curious, because people do tend to defer to the odds just to say, okay, well, where do we stack up against everybody else? Well, the DraftKings World Cup Championship futures odds read in this order. I'll skip the numbers, but in this order among the teams, the countries that are still playing. France is the favorite, overwhelmingly. Then you have Argentina, Spain, England, Brazil, Portugal, Colombia, Morocco, Mexico. Then you get to Team USA at 32-1. So they're in that top 10. 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

0: What a weekend. From Joey Chestnut doing his thing yesterday to day baseball all throughout here on this Sunday. Quite a birthday present, whether inspired or influenced by President Donald Trump or not. I don't know if the FIFA call is what did it, but either way, this great injustice has been corrected. Flo Balogun is available to Team USA in the round of 16 match tomorrow against Belgium. And an opportunity, of course, to face Spain or Portugal on the other side of that, if the Americans can go out and do their job. And what would be, Kyle Bailey, more American than this blue-collar mentality of just boots on the ground, next man up, you can't stop us, we've got you. Resiliency, right? Resiliency is what this country was founded upon. And here are the Americans ready to take the world by storm, the soccer world anyway.
1: Yeah, listen, I don't know if it would vault into one of those great American sports moments that you and I were talking about earlier in the show.

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0: 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Lance Meadow, along with Tanitra Batiste, here with you today. And Dan Sheldon, football news reporter for The Athletic, joins us here on Primetime. And Dan, you tweeted that multiple FIFA officials told The Athletic after the game that a team is not able to appeal against a red card or the subsequent suspension, of course, referencing that of Falagón Balogun. However, Balogun is set to be available to face Rudy Garcia's side as his suspension has been suspended. How do we get from suspension to availability for tomorrow's match?
1: Well, firstly, look, thank you for having me on. It's been quite the morning here in New York, and now obviously going into the afternoon, this story has sort of taken a life of its own. Yeah, for all intents and purposes, Balogun was out of the Belgium match. You know, there's no way the US could appeal that red card. There was no mechanism for them to do so. However, what FIFA have done is invoked Article 27 of their disciplinary code, which basically states that the judicial body can decide to fully or partially, you know, suspend the implementation of a disciplinary measure, that's given them the wiggle room to do this. It has happened before. It happened with Cristiano Ronaldo earlier in the year when he got a red card against the Republic of Ireland, which

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0: The NBA's all-time leading scorer, the King, is going to return for an unprecedented 24th season in the NBA. Notified the Lakers that it's not going to be with them.
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2: I'm obsessed with him going to Golden State and playing with Draymond, Steph, I guess Jimmy Butler, Payton, Podzimski, Horford, Porzingis. 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
3: That is the question. Which this or that or the other will LeBron James go with this time? Which team that is? Primetime on ESPN Radio and the ESPN app Sirius XM Channel 80, presented by Progressive Insurance. If you got thoughts on what team makes the most sense for LeBron next season, feel free to tap into the program. 1-888-729-3776. 1-888-SAY-ESPN. Lance Meadow along with Tanitra Batiste here tonight. And Lance, we finally have some action in the match that's going on in the World Cup right now. Norway got its first ever World Cup knockout stage win in its nation's history when they beat Ivory Coast, and they are now just 5 minutes, at least in regulation time, from advancing to the round of eight, thanks to Erwin Haaland, who scored a goal in the 79th minute. Haaland has now scored 6 goals in 5 matches for Norway. They are potentially on their way to the round of eight.
4: And knocking off Brazil in the process.
3: No doubt.
4: Which would be a huge accomplishment and fits into what I think has been a theme of the World Cup.